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Along came a hungry dog and ate them. My piranha jaw from the mission school lost its teeth. My rubber tree nuts swelled up and rotted. I still have my Indian bow and arrows and two eagle claws from Tama Tama. I also have a little jade relic from Marijuana Bay in Colombia and the brass bottle opener from Christian at Puerto Ayacucho. Today, incidentally, we added a new souvenir. At the bottom of the tin of manioca given to us by Laszlo Szabo, we found a pretty little oil painting in a plastic bag. It's a still life of flowers in a vase and is Laszlo's own work. April the 17th, Ilha Arauca on the Amazon River, Brazil. After 2 years of not knowing whether we were ever going to get to our destination, we're finally beginning to relax and let up a little. Dana seems to be taking our success in stride, but I'm afraid I'm a little more vulnerable to it. In fact, there have been several times during the past few days when even a brief consideration of where we've been and where we are has brought me pretty close to tears. It's ironic that, now that we don't need big advances every day, the power of the Amazon is almost forcing the miles on us. We get out there in the big current and away we go. We don't want to get to Belém before May the 1st, which means that, with 300 miles remaining, we have only to travel a little more than 20 miles a day. Today, however, we came 37 miles and still quit early. From our perspective on the river, we see very little unflooded land. Last night we stayed at the community of Porto de Moz at the mouth of the Iquique River. Every house in the community was sitting on stilts above 3 or 4 feet of flood water. The only movement from one house to another was in dugouts, of which there were hundreds. Coincidentally, yesterday's route also showed us higher ground for the first time in weeks. Perhaps 10 miles west of the Rio Iquique, a group of hills rises beyond the north shore of the Amazon. Some are plateau-like, while others have rounded or cone-shaped tops. The highest is probably not much over 800 feet, but it was impressive to see them after hundreds of miles of flat river basin between Manaus and here. Today we had a new and powerful reminder that our trip to the sea is winding down. As we passed Ilha Comandé, well out in the main channel, we felt the canoe being ushered forward on a greatly increased current. In no time we realised we were riding an outgoing tide. We have reached the Amazon's tidal basin. We've since discovered that the twice-daily tides alter the river level as much as 6 feet, which will necessitate some changes for us. We'll have to avoid paddling when the tide is coming in, as well as watch where we leave the canoe at night. If we tie it in the wrong spot, we may find it sitting on the bottom in the morning. Right now, it hasn't been out of the water since Manaus, partly for convenience, partly because there's so little dry land on which to beach it. We're situated tonight in a fair-sized frame house on Ilha Arauca. When we arrived, the tide was out and the house was surrounded by mud, heavily pocked with the footprints of 20 or more good-sized pigs and a few dozen chickens and ducks. On the elevated dock was the stretched skin of a 10-foot water anaconda. Nearby, the hide of a freshly killed white Brahma had been pegged out to cure. The poor animal's tail and ears lay close by, covered with feasting flies. Our host, who had been reluctant to give us shelter, soon warmed to us and invited us in, treating us to a lunch of manioca, beef broth, and roasted meat from the Brahma, whose hide was outside. The interior of the house was a single enormous room, an Amazon curiosity shop replete with bamboo shrimp traps, baskets, fish nets, floats, line, gas tins, motor parts, paddles, bows, spears, all the paraphernalia of jungle river survival. Half a dozen hammocks hung in various parts of the room. The only item that gave any sense of the 20th century was a battery-powered transistor radio. No electricity. When I went outside in the mid-afternoon, three skinny dogs were chewing on the Brahma hide. I called our host, who shooed them off, though they were soon back, gnawing on the Brahma's tail and ears, which they quickly polished off. People don't feed their dogs around here. Pets, like people,

0: Drown Them in the Sea by Nicholas Angel. Read by Robert Menzies. The others were finding the night too dark to find wood easily. They walked in under the trees by the river to find branches and stumps, then dragged them out into the clearing next to Milvin's old disc plough. The moon reflected dim silver from the roofs of the sheds, but it couldn't penetrate down under the trees. The night there was darker than their pupils. In the branches of the trees were webs strung by golden orb weavers. And down by the river, the night was full of crickets and frog sounds. Dave and Will went together and found very little. Flynn and Sean could not see one another, but each knew where the other was from the cracking of busted sticks under their boots. Loud cracks echoed when they split branches. Once Flynn pulled a dead branch off a low box tree, and an echo came back off from one of the sheds. After a short time, they dragged in a lot of wood and three big logs to sit on. Flynn heaped the wood into a pile. Then he found his tin and tipped fuel over the pile, struck a match, and whooshed the fire going. Dave and Will carried the eskies over from beside the disc plough and used them as seats. Flynn and Sean sat on the logs. Donnie started talking as soon as Milvin got back.
1: "Harvest is done with," said Donnie. "The clouds are banking up for summer rains and Murray'll be all right. Just relax, will you? What do you think we're here for?"
2: "Have a drink, I suppose."
1: "Yeah," he said, "and..."
2: "Harvest is over, the grain is in the silos, what else?"
1: "Rawlings?"
2: "What about him?" snapped Milvin.
1: "Don't sit there and pretend we don't know. Flynn's been..."
2: "Oh, I should have let him bring this up."
0: Donnie stopped and sipped slowly. For a few seconds, there was heavy silence save for the crickets. Milvin stared ahead with glassy eyes.
2: "Michelle told us you were going in to see him tomorrow."
0: Milvin shook his head softly.
1: "It's not her fault," said Donnie.
0: Milvin began squeezing the bridge of his nose between thumb and forefinger.
2: "We'll make it through," he said gruffly.
1: "You're not the only one, mate," said Donnie. "It's happening all over the place.
2: The good season made people's places worth a bit, and banks are picking up what they hadn't had for a good long time."
1: "I don't know yet."
2: "And Rawlings?" Donnie began.
0: Jonathan Rawlings was the branch manager for the bank that handled all the big farm loans. He was a familiar topic for everyone in the community. Half hated him, the other half tried to please him. He'd become a wealthy man from his connections, and the people who hated him thought he took interest on his friendships as well as his loans.
2: "Rawlings will tell me how it is tomorrow," said Milvin.
1: "Which is why we're here," said Donnie. "It's Flynn's idea."
0: Milvin smiled warmly, but only for an instant.
2: "He's a good one," said Milvin.
1: "He'd just about give you a hand before he'd help himself. Anyway, we'll help speed things up around here if Rawlings needs you to get a move on."
0: Milvin smiled quickly again.
2: "But tell me, though, what did Michelle say to you two?"
1: "She said you weren't sleeping and that she thought it was because you might need a hand."
2: "So she invited you over tonight?"
1: "Nah, that was Flynn's idea. She's kicked us out, remember?"
0: Milvin nodded.
2: "Donnie," he started, "this Rawlings business is probably nothing much. All I know is he's been trying to get me to go in there and see him, and I've been putting it off. Don't ask me why. It's probably nothing, but..."
1: "You'll see soon enough," said Donnie.
0: Milvin drained the last of his bottle and nodded.
2: "If you need a hand..."
0: "Thanks, Donnie," said Milvin. He changed the subject.
2: "So, what are you going to do with all your fattened bullocks?"
1: "Dunno. Wait till I can sell the bastards."
2: "We sold most of ours," said Milvin.
1: "Only two good mobs left."
2: "Didn't save them for a rainy day?"
1: "Already too many things to do when it rains. Rainy days are the busiest of all."
0: Donnie laughed.
2: "Sounds about right, actually."
0: He slapped dust from his trousers.
2: "I'm looking forward to some rain coming out of that front coming down, though. Hey, did you hear there was a big climb in the market for pine?
1: Yeah, I heard that on the radio, said Melvin. Pity the cattle market couldn't learn from it.
2: Donnie thought about bringing Rawlings up again, but hesitated. Melvin could see it in his face. A lot of people couldn't put up with Donnie in his Vietnam fits, but at that moment, Melvin was glad he'd taken the good with the bad. He knew he could rely on Donnie if he ever needed him. He patted him on the back and they both sat quietly for a time and just sipped beer. By the fire, the others were drinking a little quicker than the two men inside. Flynn and Sean didn't know each other, so they both drank quicker than was their custom, and since Flynn was Will and Dave's boss, they drank to keep up with him as a matter of dignity. Will moved off the esky so Flynn could take a beer and slipped as he sat backwards onto one of the logs. The brothers wanted to know what had happened to Murray. Dave looked very concerned, but Flynn shrugged it. The boy's been coddled. Flynn opposed weakness. That was why he forced the last few bottles of beer down come the end of the night. It made him fight playing pool and drive fast the whole way home from the pub.
1: Needs a bit of rough and tumble knocked into him. All kids need it.
2: Sean looked disgusted.
1: Not that badly, he said. My boys copped their share and you wouldn't argue with them, mate.
2: Rubbish, said Dave.
1: They left for the territory because they couldn't handle it back here working with us.
2: If they were still here, you wouldn't have a job, bucko, Danny replied, laughing.
1: Up in the territory, are they? Asked Sean.
3: Yeah, said Flynn. They both went up after their mum died.
2: He shook his big head sadly.
1: Old Melvin works hard, said Sean suddenly. He works as hard as any boss I've ever had.
3: That's our Melvin, said Flynn. He smiled a big gap-tooth smile.
1: But what in the hell of a name is that? Asked Sean. Has he got a bit of something foreign in him?
3: What? Chuckled Flynn. He's pure as a merino lamb.
1: Is it a nickname or his real name? Asked Sean.
2: Dave and Will were interested because they didn't know either. But Flynn looked up at the stars and didn't reply. He was old enough to know the importance of a good pause, and so he took a good long look at the Milky Way, from Sagittarius to the Coal Sack to Alpha Centauri. Besides, he could feel the rum already had a hold of him and used the time to remind himself of the story.
1: How did he get to be Melvin? Yelled Will impatiently.
2: Flynn slowly looked down from the heavens.
1: It was back in the 60s. Don't you start talking 60s horse shit like Donnie does, said Dave. And don't you wet your nighty girly, said Flynn. In those days we went to a lot of radios. This one time they trapped a wild bull into one of the yards. It was Motley Brindle, would have weighed in well over half a ton, yet still had that rangy look about it because it came out of the hills. You know how the rangy ones are always the worst. This thing had horns too.
3: Big? Asked Will.
1: Big and sharp.
2: Was Melvin the bull's name? Interrupted Dave.
1: Listen, boys, if you're going to make me tell you a little story, you can fix me a little drink. My throat's getting dry.
2: Dave leant back out of the way quickly, so Flynn turned to Will. Will swayed as he took the cup from Flynn's huge hand. Everybody watched him slosh rum into the cup and hand it back. Anyway, said Flynn, this bull was snorting and carrying on in the yards and looked like a real ratbag of a thing. John Ducco laughed his ass off when Melvin drew it. You heard of John Ducco?
1: Sean shook his head. He did fairly well on the bulls, but not even he was up for a stint on that bull. Bloke had seen more horn than a French milkmaid, and it wasn't like him to shy away.
2: So Melvin went and inspected it, and came back as white as an aspirin. He said to Ducco,
1: you can strike me pink and call me Dolly if I stay on this thing. I swear there's no way I'll ride it.
2: He carried on about it to us too, but since none of us wanted to ride it either, we put up with him at first. Anyhow, our man took it on the chin, but he bitched on and on about it. Really, we were just hoping the radio would start so the fucking bull could shut him up. Dave gave a sarcastic little laugh.
1: You wouldn't have gone near it either, sonny, warned Flynn.
2: Will snickered. Anyway, finally it was his turn to ride, and Melvin was so damn scared in the chute he started saying his prayers. While he was sitting up on that mean bull waiting for the gate to open, he bowed his head down low and whispered prayers out over the bullock's ears. Hail Marys and Our Fathers. These prayers hung in the air thick like farts. Then, bam, he came out of the chute. Somehow, he was still on him. He hung on, and would you believe it? The brindle bastard never bucked a shoe. Give a few lazy kicks, then trotted around the ring like an old milker. It was a miracle.
1: Give me back that drink, yelled Will.
2: Flynn laughed with his big horsey teeth head.
3: The chute kid had passed out drunk and no one had tied the bells on it.
2: Flynn guffawed hard.
3: A bull won't buck much without bells.
1: Al Milvin wouldn't come down then. He started waving his hat around and played up to everyone so much they eventually pulled him off and threw him in the horse trough.
3: He didn't get a score, but that night he told everyone how he tamed the unrideable bull with a few whispers in the chute.
1: Didn't he rub it in too? He said he was the bull whisperer.
2: Sean and Dave smirked. That night in the bar, Ducko was explaining to someone how he stayed on and Milvin butted in with something like, "You show ponies always win."
1: I bet I know what Ducko said, interrupted Sean.
2: Yeah, him and the rest of the bar. The only fucking injustice was that Milvin didn't cop a horn up the arse. Then Ducko remembered what Milvin had said before he got on and told us all. We all started laughing at him and calling Milvin's bull a show pony, and because the bull's name was Milvin, somehow it stuck with him. It stuck better than Dolly, though we called him that for a while too. He probably won't remember, but call him Dolly and see what happens.
1: You said before it wasn't the bull's name, said Dave.
3: Well, I lied then, you little bugger.
2: Flynn gulped down his rum. Suddenly a loud and strangely accented voice yelled at them from the night.
4: Hello there, laddies, give up your gold. No, it's women then, your gold, yelled Flynn into the darkness. Give up your beer then, came the voice again.
2: It was closer now. Flynn told it to piss off and they laughed. Out of the dark emerged Donnie and Milvin, dragging another esky with them.
4: Who here's got all the gold? Asked Donnie.
1: You're the one with a vineyard, pointed Flynn. The only vines I have grow pumpkins, mate, replied Donnie.
4: You're posh enough to have a vineyard. From the man who's drunk all my beer tonight, said Donnie with mock disgust. Now I have to drink that awful rum.
1: You love it,
2: they laughed with each other. In the esky Milvin and Donnie had brought were some sandwiches Michelle had made. They passed them around, and for a moment there was no talk whilst they ate. Everybody looked into the breathing red obscurity and sipped on their beers. The fire lit up their faces. Milvin's was red, whilst Donnie's appeared agitated, his temple furrowed, and eyes full of an idea apparently hidden in the heart of the fire itself. Dave's eyes began to droop, and Will's opened and shut gently in the battle to keep awake. Flynn looked over at Milvin. He wanted to ask him how bad it was with Rawlings, but he decided Milvin would bring it up himself if he wanted to. He put it off till later. After a time, Sean spoke.
5: I heard a story the other day, he said cautiously.
2: The others didn't blink away from the fire. He finished chewing and then sipped at his drink. His eyes flicked around, and he saw them all still staring into the fire.
5: The other day, when I was harvesting in the Gidgee, they told me this story about a bloke who drove a bus.
2: No one looked up. When he'd finished his run, or it was a weekend, he tended bees. And whenever anyone got a swarm in their garden, he'd come and take them. Dave watched him with one eye open. A couple of months ago, this bloke found a big angry hive down by the local cricket club and killed himself trying to rob them.
5: What? What? What?
2: Asked Donnie. They were living in a big hollow box tree that had all but fallen over.
5: Box tree? What were?
2: He started again, and this time they listened as they stared into the fire. They were living inside this huge hollow old tree, and he had to smoke them out to get the honey. He built a little fire inside the base and piled green leaves on it to make the smoke. He did that
5: that climbed up inside the shaky old limb to get at the honey. And then it collapsed on him.
2: The others were listening carefully now. Poor bastard might well have been killed right there and then. But in any case, he was a goner because the tree was now a pile of dead wood on top of him. Sean stopped and gasped a little, struggled to get it out. And because the fire came back.
5: Poor bastard, said Donnie quietly.
2: It might have been an ember that caught on at night time, or maybe it started straight away.
5: Nobody knows, because when they got there, all they found were coals, rusty boot nails, and a dinged up screen mask. Seeing there was an empty can and a bee smoker nearby, his poor wife had to put two and two together. She was the one who confirmed it.
2: What a horrible thing to see.
5: Poor bastard would have had plenty of time for his life to flash before his eyes, murmured Donnie.
2: They were quiet for a long time, with only the crackling wood and the chugging of their bottles, before Flynn spoke.
5: You think it actually does?
2: Everyone seems to say so, said Donnie.
5: Who? All the dead people? Asked Sean.
2: I think some memories do come back, said Donnie. But there's probably only time for the best few.
5: What if you get shot in the back of the head? Asked Flynn.
2: Well, you probably have a premonition.
5: Bullshit. When you're dead, you're dead.
2: Suddenly Dave was wide awake.
5: I hope the poor bugger suffocated.
2: Be a better way to go than burning, agreed Melvin.
5: If he was still alive after the branch fell down, added Donnie.
2: He looked pale. The story had triggered something in him.
5: If you're stuck in a burn, it's the smoke that kills you, continued Dave. And I've even heard of people who suffocated without the smoke.
2: Yeah, and so the air inside a circle of fire gets so thin you start dreaming. You see...
5: Smoke, said Melvin sarcastically. Nah, women with big tam-tams, said Dave. You dream because there's no air.
2: The fire's one mercy, added Donnie softly. He looked white. The air gets sucked out of the circle and the bloke in the middle can't breathe. At this point, they noticed Donnie was humming and rocking gently on his log. Melvin and Flynn knew he could cry sometimes on the booze, and Flynn motioned to the others to stay quiet and not to laugh. When Donnie had first come back from Vietnam, he'd had lots of fits, and farm machinery like tractors and bulldozers had triggered agitated moments of rocking and crying, his eyes clenched shut like his fists. But the worst trigger of all was the booze. The war had stayed with him, and sometimes, when he was drunk, it would make him cry and rock in his chair. There was nothing they could do to stop him, for it was very deep inside him. He was too deep in his war to hear you tell him to stop when he got like that. So they kept on drinking around him. Normally after 5 minutes or so, he'd stop. Dave punctuated the quiet.
5: You know what I heard from Scotty?
2: Scotty was one of the two roving district policemen.
5: Did you know Rawlings crashed his car not long back?
2: The men all nodded, only half interested.
5: He told Scotty he'd swerved to miss a sheep, then lost control. But from what I heard, it was his missus.
2: Who?
5: His girlfriend. She was doing something. Down there. So he couldn't think straight.
2: She told Scotty what she'd been doing while she was under the medication. The men all broke into broad smiles.
5: The poor woman, said Flynn. Imagine having to put up with him all the time.
2: Just then Donnie stopped his rocking, opened his eyes and picked up his glass like nothing had happened.
5: Anyway, he said, Rawlings is probably just going to say you need negative gearing or something.
2: Sean chuckled with disbelief that Donnie had regained composure so quickly. Melvin smiled. Flynn leaned across and slapped him on the knee.
5: Anyway, mate, he said, if you need a hand any time soon, we'll help you, won't we, Donnie?
2: Too right we will, said Donnie calmly. Dave nodded along with them.
5: Will and I can help too, Melvin.
2: He prodded his brother, but he'd finally nodded off.
5: Thanks, boys.
2: That's what mates are for, said Flynn. Melvin didn't know how to thank him, so he got up and shook his hand and patted him on the back a few times. Then he shook Donnie's hand and then Dave's. He didn't shake Sean's hand because he hadn't offered him anything.
6: Hell, if things are that bad, I'll have to cash my cheque before you go to the bank, eh? Said Sean.
5: Don't you worry, said Melvin. Flynn looked pleased with himself. He'd done what he'd come to do, and it sobered him a little. He looked at Dave and tipped out his glass.
6: You better get this one home, eh, Dave? He said, motioning towards Will.
7: Yep, it's about that time, said Dave. Time for bed.
5: They got up, picked up the Eskies, and walked slowly back to the house. Away from the fire, they found the night had got much cooler. The moon had moved, so that the roofs didn't reflect moonlight anymore. When they got closer to the house, they saw the trees were like big black figurines against the horizon. Some looked like huge round faces, and one was tall and long like a horse's head. Milvin found that if he looked at the smaller shapes for long enough, they dissolved, the same way stars do. It was lights out, and even though Milvin was drunk, there was an image that formed just before he went to sleep. It was the view of a house from a valley. It was alone on a hill. He couldn't formulate a garden or other details, but he knew the house was white, and there was a shed full of fishing poles and crab pots. He knew it had an encircling veranda, was set up on stumps, and he could taste the Pacific on a sea breeze that smelt of fishing. Sometimes he saw its distant blue shimmer, but mostly the image was just of the house and valley. The valley was full of trees, save for a few fenced-off paddocks running down the back of the hill. Some of the trees were fruit trees. The paddocks had a few cattle in them. Milvin didn't get to see any more. He was asleep. It was an image he'd fallen asleep to a lot lately, ever since the drought had begun. Milvin lay awake in the early morning dark. Outside the window, the figurines he'd seen the night before were just peppercorns again. He could see the top of the big box tree as he lay in bed. It was the same tree he'd looked at every morning since he'd taken the place on. Its leaves held the night in much longer than the buffle grass. They had a stillness about them. You couldn't see the breeze hit anything but the thick shadows. The grass already had a white tickle on it from the first touch of sun. A willy wagtail was the first one to sing, and then the laughing kookaburra woke the cockatoos, and it was morning. He got up without disturbing Michelle and went and checked on Murray. He was sleeping on one side. Milvin watched his chest move up and down for a moment before shutting his door quietly. After the usual things, he took his coffee and sat for a while on the steps. The breeze blew in and dried his face, wet from the wash bowl. Some finches were hopping through the fence, playing some game. It was still too early for the others. Their boots stood by the door to the veranda. He was thinking about the bank and maybe getting in loggers when a humming started beneath his leg and a mud wasp flew out. It was one of those big orange ones.
8: Why do you have to live there? He asked of it.
5: Just then, a dog coughed from the gullet and was sick on the lawn. Milvin leant forward to yell the dog away, but the wasp, perhaps sensing his anger, buzzed close in retaliation. Milvin stiffened. The sting could make you weep, and a bite on the throat was lethal. He slit his eyes to watch it go.
8: Why do you have to live there? He asked it again. Live in the trees where we don't go when you're hungover.
5: He yawned. Today is going to be like that dirty dog, he thought. It's going to sick up something rotten on the lawn. The dog coughed again, and Milvin saw it was Ruger. He looked down at the bile stain on the dead grass. The dog had probably got hungry in the night and eaten some dead thing or a toad.
6: Did I forget to feed you? He asked.
5: Ruger would only get stuck into a carcass when he was hungry. Normally he just rolled in one. Was there a chance he hadn't fed him?
6: I fed the bloody dog, Milvin said aloud. I always feed the damn thing.
5: He caught himself cursing the dingo and the dog. Cursed aloud so Ruger came over because he heard Milvin talking. Ruger sat there panting through a tight, respectful grin.
6: Today I have to go to the bank, he told the dog.
5: Ruger smiled at him and edged a little closer.
6: I have to go in there and take it on the chin. Take it all square on the chin from Rawlings. Maybe here I have to sell up.
9: He stopped, and for a long time he thought about that possibility. It had got him up early and stung worse than any wasp. Ruger smiled again. Milvin watched him.
10: Maybe tomorrow I'll have to shoot you, dingo.
9: Ruger wagged his tail. He liked being talked to by his master. He came a little closer.
10: If I can afford the bullet.
9: Ruger seemed to think it was all very good. He smiled and rested his head on Milvin's knee.
10: Never tame a dingo. You're stupid for trying. You just ran away, didn't you? And ate more than you could stomach. Serves you right. You were fed well enough. Eat some grass,
9: Milvin told the dog, patting him lightly on the muzzle. The small moment of contact brought on silence, and Milvin looked to the dry sky again for several minutes.
10: But you're a good boy, aren't you?
9: They sat there looking at each other for a while longer, till there was some noise in the house.
10: If there's unchecked things in your blood, you can't help but feel a certain way about carrion, whispered Milvin.
9: The dingo yawned, stinking breath, and Milvin jerked away from him.
10: Jesus, who wants a brown dog barking at his back door?
9: He pushed the dog's stinking muzzle away and walked up the stairs. He made a quick breakfast and poured another cup of strong coffee. Later on, the others came out, drinking their coffee.
7: How's it going?
9: Asked Donnie, seedily.
7: Oh, Christ.
9: It was Flynn.
10: You lot look sorrier than the bloody dog, Milvin told them.
7: I got soused,
9: Flynn complained.
10: Your teeth are probably still floating, you useless drunk, said Donnie.
9: Milvin looked up at the sky as they carried it on. Something was different from the day before. The easterly was slighter, and the cirri seemed very high, but he couldn't tell exactly what it was. Michelle came out onto the veranda as he turned to take his cup inside.
11: Murray seems to have slept all right, she said.
7: How's his shoulder?
11: 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Otherwise, it's his collarbone. I'll take him to the doctor later on this morning if it's no better when he gets out of bed.
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15: Before we begin this episode of Leading the Way, here are some testimonies our team recently received, and we thought you'd be encouraged to hear how God is working through Dr. Michael Youssef and Leading the Way. James writes, Dr. Michael Youssef's messages are inspiring and Bible-based and helped me gain my sobriety and given me strength as I recover from a back injury. God bless Dr. Youssef for his work around the world. Hassan from Morocco writes, I searched for truth, but I found no peace in Islam. Through Dr. Michael Youssef's programs, I discovered Christ. I now belong to the family of Christ, made new and full of gratitude and peace. Ellie from Lebanon writes, Dr. Youssef's sermons bring clarity and depth to the Word of God. They've strengthened my faith and guided my spiritual walk. Experience stories of lives changed and the worldwide gospel impact of Leading the Way when you visit ltw.org. Medical providers at all levels are required to learn and retain unbelievable amounts of clinical information. But learning to regurgitate data is not enough. Practitioners must practice it in the care of all their patients. It works the same way with faith. Having faith doesn't mean anything until you call upon it and lean into it in life situations. because as the Bible says, faith without action or works is dead. Today on Leading the Way, Dr. Michael Youssef takes you into James chapter 2 for a close-up look at faith. He reveals the truth of how faith and works must be synced to fully experience a spirit-filled life. Join me in listening as Dr. Youssef begins this episode.
16: Back in the 1940s and 50s, there was a gangster in Hollywood by the name of Mickey Cohen. Mickey Cohen had a partner in crime. His name was Jim Voss. In 1949, Jim Voss attended a Billy Graham crusade in Hollywood. In fact, that is the one crusade that propelled Billy Graham into the national scene. And he came forward to receive Christ. And that moment, he gave up the life of crime. He actually went out and sold his house, sold his car, sold all his possessions in order to make restitutions for his crimes. A few years later, he actually formed a great organization, great discipleship ministry called Youth Development, Inc. Jim Voss told Mickey Cohen of what had happened to him and how God transformed his life as he committed his life to Jesus Christ, how he's thoroughly being converted to Christ. Well, Mickey Cohen became very interested, and he attended a private meeting with Billy Graham, with a few others. Later, Mickey Cohen goes to one of those crusades, and at the time of the invitation, he comes forward and says that he received Christ into his life. A few days later, it appeared that Mickey Cohen was still hanging out with the other gangsters and back into the life of underground activities. And so when Jim and a couple of members of the Billy Graham team went over to see him, and they began to explain to him, "Mickey, you made a commitment to Christ. How come you go back to the life of being a gangster?" Here's what Mickey said in response, and I'll read it. "You never told me that I have to give up my career and my friends to follow Jesus. There are Christian movie stars, there are Christian athletes, there are Christian businessmen. What's the matter with being a Christian gangster? If I have to give up all that, if that's Christianity, count me out." I'm telling you this story, obviously, for a reason. Because contrasting these two men who were partners in crime, they were not any worse than each other. They were as bad as each other. Jim Voss and Mickey Cohen. Both made a profession of faith under the same evangelist. One understood that a profession of faith means a transformed life, means a changed life, yes, that he gave everything to follow Christ. The other thought that he could be saved without transformation in his life. This story illustrates the epicenter of the entire epistle of James. This is the heart and soul of the entire epistle. This is the cornerstone. This passage from chapter 2, verses 14 to 26, is the core, the heart of everything that James is saying in his epistles. We have begun a series from the epistle of James entitled The 12 Evidence of Faith. If you have saving faith, James said, here are some evidence that you can exhibit in your life to prove that you have been saved. And we have been looking through these evidence. We saw four. We're going to see the fifth one today. By far, this is the most controversial passage in the Scripture, in the New Testament at least. It caused a lot of misunderstanding, and some people actually concluded that James is teaching something contrary to what Paul taught. That James and Paul are at odds with each other. That Paul taught that salvation is by faith alone, in Christ alone, but James is saying that salvation is by works, that you can earn your salvation. It could not be further from the truth. And that is what I want to make sure that not a soul here misunderstands this truth. The truth is that those who are adamant about finding contradictions in the Scripture, they're going to find it even if they have to make it up. So look with me at verse 14 to 19 of James' epistle, chapter 2. What is James saying here? He is making sure that everybody understand what faith is and what is not. He want to be sure. Remember, this is the half-brother of Jesus who opposed Jesus, mocked Jesus until the resurrection, and his life was transformed, and he was glad to die for Jesus, and he did. He is saying that faith is not a matter of agreeing with certain doctrine. He is saying faith is not merely giving an intellectual assent to a list of do's and don'ts. No, no, no. That's not what he's saying. James is saying that genuine saving faith will produce fruit. Genuine saving faith is going to show evidence for itself. That genuine saving faith will be lived out. And so when Mickey Cohen says, I believe in Jesus, James would say to Mickey Cohen, great, so is the devil. Now here are the key words in verse 18. If someone says, I have faith. It's not that they have faith, it's a claim to have faith. If someone contends that he has saving faith, let him prove it. Let him show evidence of it. Now, beloved, listen to me. This is the most humongous problem today that many are teaching, that all you need to do to become a Christian is you just add Jesus' name to the list of your friends. You just put him in your contact list right next to 911, just in case you need him, for in case of emergency. Just add Jesus. Now, beloved, please listen to me. This is why I call this the epicenter. That's why I call this the cornerstone. Because what James is saying, that easy believism, belief without evidence, is producing disastrous consequences for the nation. Today we have Christianity without the cross. We have Pentecost without any cost. We have cheap grace that is not worth half a hallelujah. I want to make a true statement, and I know it may step on some of your toes. If Jesus is not the Lord of your life, chances are that he's not the Savior of your soul. I didn't say he isn't. I'm saying chances are. Jim Voss proved that his faith is real by acting upon his faith. Mickey Cohen proved that his faith was fake, so he went back to the life of sin. Ephesians chapter 2, verse 10, the Apostle Paul makes it very clear. Once you are saved by faith alone, then you should walk in the good works that God has already prepared for you and for me. Beloved, the Bible is very consistent. Paul and James are teaching exactly the same things. How? We are not saved by or through good works, but once we're saved by faith, we do good works. Good works will never save us, but good works will be the evidence that we are saved. Salvation is by grace alone, through faith alone, in Christ alone. But that's not where it stops. I want to give you four reasons from the scripture, not from me, just from this text here, from these verses. I want to give you four reasons why counterfeit faith cannot save you, cannot save anyone. Let's look at these four very quickly. Verse 14. What good is it, my brothers, if someone says, has faith, but does not, let me give you a use of translation, show evidence of it. Can that faith save him? And the answer is no. If that saving faith does not produce real life change, if that does not transform the life, it does not deserve to be called faith, should be called something else. It is merely a faith like that of Mickey Cohen that has no reality to it. It's not a real faith. Jesus explained that faith in his discussion with Nicodemus.

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1: Shipwrecks. 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
1: 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I'll be diving into the murky world of ship scavenging and the race to stop the world's biggest grave robbery.
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5: Coming up on World Biz Express in 20 minutes, Reliance Jio moves closer to what could become India's biggest ever stock market listing. We'll also look at the new report on the economic impact of Brexit and the latest from the Strait of Hormuz. Before that, on Business Daily, which jobs are most likely to survive the rise of artificial intelligence? But first, the latest BBC World News.
6: BBC News with Sue Montgomery. A senior US official has confirmed to the BBC that Israel and Hezbollah have agreed to a ceasefire. It follows concerns that continued fighting in Lebanon would undermine the peace deal between the United States and Iran. Lebanon said the latest wave of Israeli strikes killed at least 47 people. Israel said it was retaliating for the killing of four soldiers by Hezbollah. The Italian foreign minister has cancelled a trip to America, accusing President Trump of making derogatory remarks about Prime Minister Giorgia Meloni. Mr. Trump is said to have told an Italian TV network that Ms. Meloni had begged to have her photo taken with him. The former Manchester mayor, Andy Burnham, has said he wants to lay out a new path for Britain after winning a parliamentary by-election that sets him up to challenge the Prime Minister Keir Starmer's leadership. Two men have been jailed in Britain for conspiring to carry out arson attacks on properties and a car connected to the Prime Minister. The attacks were coordinated by a Russian-speaking handler on Telegram. India's biggest telecoms operator has filed draft papers to be listed on the stock exchange in Mumbai. Media reports say Jio Platforms, the telecom unit of billionaire Mukesh Ambani's Reliance Industries, is expected to raise around $4 billion. Doctors in the Democratic Republic of Congo say that a six-year-old girl with Ebola, who was abducted from a hospital by armed men, is back under medical supervision. They say her condition is stable. And a football, officially recognised as the world's oldest in existence, is travelling from its home at a museum in Scotland to the US. It will go on display during the current Men's World Cup. And that's a summary from BBC News.

0: Yeah, and she didn't get the joke until I introduced her to my guide dog. I said, "This is my guide dog." So a single father of one. So, and then of course we had my boy and then my girl a little bit later. So, but yeah, he came part of the family, and my boy still talks about him. He goes like, "Oh, I miss Frankie." And I go like, "Yeah, so do I, mate. It's just life. It is what it is." Because he was part of my boy's life until he was starting school.
1: And you were speaking off.